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4: Hello and welcome to Focal Point here on Vision Australia Radio. Peter Greco on behalf of Philip Vanderpier saying thank you for making time to tune in. This program coming to you from Gardner Land. In the next 30 minutes, we'll catch up with Gemma Simons from Blind Scissors.

when you're there and he's not on respite or vacation care, you do have a responsibility to be home with him. And so that was worked perfectly for my partner and I, because I work both at work and at home, and he works at home. And so we had the flexibility to be able to do that. But a lot of people who are really interested in this program don't recognize the need for the dog to be with you most of the time. And so I would say, be honest with yourself about your house.

0: not enclosed yard, we have a much higher vigilance versus the yard that is enclosed, right? Be honest about your house, be honest about your time, be honest about the long-term commitment from the beginning to the end, and make sure it's something that you want. And then having said that, we really have beautiful, beautiful memories of having Wasabi with us.
1: Well, thank you for your work with Wasabi, and hopefully we get you back at some point soon with either some more respite care or another puppy.
0: Absolutely. We definitely are interested, and we would love to continue with the organization, love to continue promoting the organization. And yeah, you never know what puppy will be coming our way next and for what reason.
1: And thank you for your time and sharing your story on the show as well.
0: Absolutely. It's so nice to meet you and a pleasure to talk to you today.
2: 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I hope you enjoyed my interview with first-time puppy carer Melissa Hess. 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
3: 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I'm Peter Hall, I'll be your reader today. Today's program includes items on Locked in a Nightmare and 5,000 to Attend Festival. Our first article today is by Lottie Hood, has a headline on page 1, Locked in a Nightmare, starts on page 1, moves to pages 5 and 7. Starting on page 1, one routine chore at work completely changed Northern Territory man David Georgiander's life forever, leaving him trapped in a horrific nightmare. As his recovery continues, he shares his incredible story of terror and survival. And then we're moving to page 5. It says a subtitle of Switch Him Off, Terror as Death. David Georgiandis remembers the moment he woke up from an 8-week coma in Royal Darwin Hospital, kicking and screaming from excruciating pain.

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0: demand for honesty. But Margaret was herself the victim of a fraud by her own husband, Walter, who tried to pass off her paintings as his own. Margaret passed away in 2022 at the age of 94. A few years before that, she told me how quite soon into their marriage, Walter had started his scam.
1: Well, the first 2 years were fairly happy. He was a very successful real estate and he could sell anybody anything. But he didn't want to be a businessman. He wanted to be an artist. So he decided that he was gave up all that and was just going to make his living as an artist. So he was trying to sell these Paris street scenes and passing himself off as the artist.
2: And how did his street scenes sell?
1: Well, they sold fairly well, but I was doing other paintings besides portraits so we could make some money. So I was doing clowns and nudes and children with big eyes. The children with the big eyes were the ones that were selling the most.
2: So you knew that he was selling those paintings, but did you know that he was selling them pretending to be the artist himself?
1: Well, I didn't know it for about 2 years. When I found out, that was the big turning point.
2: How did you find out?
1: Well, he was taking the paintings at night to this Hungry Eye nightclub in San Francisco. And he had a wall in the back where he showed, put the paintings. And he was telling people evidently that he did all of them. I very seldom went, but one night I was kind of in the corner in the, at a table. And someone who had just bought one of my paintings, a big-eyed child, was introduced to me as Walter's, this is Walter's wife, Margaret. And they said, oh, and do you paint too? And they had just bought one of my paintings, so I realized he'd told them that he had done him.
2: What did you say when you were asked if you painted as well?
1: I don't remember. I was in such shock.
2: Did you?
1: I think I said, yes, I do paint.
2: Did you confront Walter?
1: Yes, afterwards.
2: What happened?
1: Oh, for about a year, it was very tense. We had many arguments, and he promised to try to paint, and he said he couldn't sell the paintings unless people thought they were talking to the artist, and we really needed the money. And so finally, he just wore me down to where I just said, okay, I'll let you take credit for him.
2: Were you very lacking in confidence?
1: Well, yes, he totally destroyed what confidence I had. And whenever we'd go out, he would make me feel very uncomfortable. And he'd say, now you keep your mouth shut, don't say anything. And
2: did it occur to you at the time that when he said, these paintings will sell better if people think they're talking to the artist, that you could have gone out and sold the paintings and then they would have been talking to the artist?
1: Yes, but I could never have sold them. I was much too shy, and of course he convinced me that I shouldn't ever say anything, just keep my mouth shut.
2: And the paintings were selling very well?
1: Just like skyrocketing overnight.
2: They were making you both extremely wealthy.
1: Took a while, but the money started rolling in, yes.
2: What kind of lifestyle did you have in the heyday?
1: Well, we ended up with a beautiful home in Woodside and swimming pool, and I didn't have to do anything except paint. We had a housekeeper and a cook, and he was gone most of the time selling the paintings, and I was just could stay home and paint, which I enjoyed. I had to constantly lie and pretend that, you know, he was the artist and this was tearing me apart. I was painting day and night, but I loved to paint, so that wasn't a problem.
2: I'm trying to get this picture. So there you are, you're painting all the time. You say that you're enjoying yourself. How much choice did you have in the matter?
1: Well, I really blame myself quite a bit because I allowed it to happen. But at the time, I didn't think I had any other choice to survive. I thought I had to do it, but I was too weak, and he threatened me, and then I started getting afraid of him.
2: What kind of threats did he make?
1: I mean, he would have me knocked off by the mafia. I wouldn't have put it past him.
2: So he was threatening to have you killed, but for what reason?
1: If I ever told anyone. So I wasn't allowed to have any friends or leave the house without him knowing exactly where I was going. And so I was actually like a

0: prisoner.
1: What was he doing all this time?
0: Well, he was reveling in all the publicity, and he was enjoying his life as a celebrity artist, and he was gone all the time. He did a lot of drinking, and he was living it up.
1: How many paintings do you think you created during that period?
0: Innumerable ones.
1: Hundreds?
0: I'm a very prolific painter, and I just painted all the time. I have no idea, thousands.
1: Tell us about the commission that you received, or that Walter received, to produce a huge work for the 1964 World Fair.
0: Well, that was certainly a challenge, and I only had a month to do it, so it kept me busy and made me not have much time to think about the mess that I was in. So I just poured myself into painting and getting it done on time. It had hundreds of faces in it, children coming down a long stairway that disappeared into the distance. And the children were sad and ragged and forlorn. The art critics had a fit over it, and they took it down from the World's Fair. And what they said was very shocking and hurtful.
1: How did Walter react to that?
0: Oh, he was furious. Very upset.
1: Furious with whom or with what?
0: Well, because the art critics had caused it to be taken down from the fair and said such terrible things about it. And also, I think he blamed me and for some reason. He was very upset.
1: Did he take it personally?
0: Yeah, he did. Sometimes he must have actually convinced himself he could paint. I don't know.
1: As you say, the critics were sometimes harsh about your work, but I mean, people loved it and bought it. Was that frustrating to you, to see the popularity of these paintings and not be able to say they're mine?
0: Yes. It was like losing a child almost. These paintings were part of me, and it was like I lost them.
1: Your relationship with Walter did eventually end, and you divorced. How difficult was it for you to leave him?
0: I was terrified, you know, to do it, but I had to do it. I couldn't live with myself any longer.
1: And yet you carried on painting for him. How did he persuade you to do that?
0: Well, when I left everything and went to Hawaii. I needed to have some money to live on. I had to sell them to him, but I did that for only a short while till finally I came to my senses.
1: What made you say, okay, enough's enough?
0: Oh, I think I reached the point where I absolutely couldn't lie anymore.
1: When you came out and took credit for the paintings, how did you feel at that point?
0: I felt a big release, wonderful feeling that I was actually strong enough to come out and say it. It was a good feeling.
1: How did Walter react?
0: Well, I can only imagine. Of course, he totally denied everything I said until the day he died. He still claimed to be the artist.
1: And yet, the question had been settled in court. How did that come about?
0: Well, in the beginning, he sued me the first time, but the second time, I sued him.
1: And then this extraordinary scene in court where the two of you, you and Walter, are asked to paint in front of the court.
0: Yes.
1: Tell us what happened.
0: Well, he refused to paint. His shoulder was hurting him. But I was so nervous that I dropped the brush when I first started, and I thought, what if I can't paint? But I could. I did.
1: How long did it take you?
0: Oh, a couple of hours, I guess.
1: Exhibit 224, I think it was registered as. Do you still have that painting?
0: Yes, I do. I have it in the living room. I feel happy every time I see it. Makes me think of that day in the courtroom when I did it, and how wonderful it was to actually prove that I was the artist beyond any doubt.
1: Judge awarded you $4 million that day.
0: Yes, of course, I never saw any of it.
1: Why, what had happened to the money?
0: He declared bankruptcy, so he took all the paintings and everything that I'd left and shipped them off to Canada, and I just let it all go.
1: Walter has since passed away. He died in 2000. Were you in contact with him after that trial?
0: No, I never saw him again.
1: And you did put your life back together, built a new life yourself in Hawaii.
0: Yes.
1: Are you still painting?
0: Yes, I paint almost every day.
1: Still the big eyes?
0: Yes, in fact, they've gotten bigger.
2: 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A picture speaks a thousand words, they say. But what if you don't like what it's saying? A few years ago, young Ghanaian Paul Ninson had an epiphany while trying to take the kind of photograph that would get him published in National Geographic magazine. He thought he'd found the perfect subject.
3: So I think in 2017 or so, I found a village where there's no men in Kenya.
1: No men?
3: No men at all in Kenya. So I saved money, bought a ticket, bought a better camera, then went to Kenya. I mean, the patriarchy system in that part region of Kenya, the Samburu, they is kind of the dowry system where you want to marry a woman, you have to pay with the cattle, like, you know, number of cattle. So the man feels that you're my property now because I bought you from your parent, right? So I can mistreat you, do anything to you. So these women, Rebecca and this group of women who are going through abuse, left their husbands, which was ahead of in that region, and formed their own village and called it Umoja. Umoja in Kiswahili means unity.
1: Okay, so a group of women who knew each other got together, founded a village.
3: Yep.
1: Where no men were allowed.
3: No men were allowed.
1: But you got in. So how did that happen?
3: I mean, you know, talk about risk and adventure. I got to Kenya. I knew no one who could take me there. I knew a cousin who lived there and a church, one of our church members also. So when I got there, I knew Samburu, but I didn't know the village. So I got into the bus. Talk about when preparation meets opportunity. One of the ladies sitting next to me was a product of the village with no men, because what they do is that they save money and encourage women, young girls, to go to school in Nairobi and have a better life. So she was returning from school. And so she introduced me to them. And they had a hut close by. They rented out. So I stayed there, talked to them about what I want to do. I wanted to tell their story for the whole world to know. That is why I'm here, to tell their story. And they allowed me to photograph them. I felt love and community in the village than I've ever felt in other places. Looking at what the world and the things going on, the things that I'm missing is the community, the love, the care for one another. So if women with no educational background can be able to come together for a common good to support younger people to build that village to be, I missed all the challenges, you know. I think that is remarkable.
1: Mm. So what kind of place had they created?
3: They've built a system where everybody's money is everybody's money. It's a system where they all cook together, eat together. Some of them also were with kids. So for them, that was their ambition, for their kids to have a better life.
1: How did you go about telling the stories of these women in photography? How do you do that?
3: So I chose to use portraits. I'm a big fan of portrait, right? So I use portrait throughout the whole time. And also, I read a book on ancient Greek architecture, and you realize that because they wanted to exhibit themselves as empire, they built these big buildings, right? Big buildings. You see even the museums in like Philly and other things, it's a huge building. So when you're standing in, you look small, right? And then it's projected. So that is how my photography for women has been. I never photograph women from above. I don't want to demean them. So I photograph women from below, all of them from below, to embodify them. And also, again, whilst I was, you know, studying photography by my own self-taught, I realized that many times the Western media has not been fair to African culture, right? Because I think some of them are naive about it. So I wanted to photograph them not in a poor way, that, oh, look at these poor women who left their husbands. No, I wanted to photograph them in their best self and how strong they are, how inspiring they are to many generations. So for me, that was my narrative of how I wanted to go in. And so I started photographing them from below and photographing them in their joyful moment, not to create any narrative of sad, poor village woman. You know, no, I didn't want to do that.
2: If you had to select one of those photographs that you took on that trip, what would it be?
3: It's a picture which is hanging in my office and has always been with me wherever I've been, and it would be with me for the rest of my time. It's a picture of one of the ladies who is responsible for their finances in IKEA, and I photographed her profile on the side, which she was looking straight. And I think that is one of my best pictures I've ever taken. She's also one of the most welcoming person when I was there.
2: Did you change as a result of the time you spent there?
3: Yeah, 100%. I think it changed my photography path, because this is me spend so much of my time watching National Geographic and how the Western media has put the narrative of these people, and me going there and seeing them, it changed my perspective to see that the gaze was wrong. People didn't spend time to get to know them and know the various cultures in Africa. It's about how do you tell the story in a dignified way of a human being.
2: Those photographs earned Paul a scholarship in the United States, where he decided to change the narrative about Africa that he saw dominating the Western media. You can hear the rest of his fascinating story in our episode called I Created Africa's Largest Ever Photo Library. From today's producer, Hetal Bapodra, and me, Joe Fidgen, thanks for listening. We're back on Monday.
4: Hello, I'm Jen Dale, and you're listening to Witness History on the BBC World Service. I'm using the BBC archives to take you back to the 1990s, when Italian author Andrea Camilleri's first Inspector Montalbano book was published. His novel challenged traditional detective fiction and began a series which transformed how people view Sicily.
5: She.
6: Yes, I know exactly when he arrived. The exact year, 1994. I was stuck on a novel called The Brew of Preston, and then decided the best solution was to put it aside and write something else.
4: That something else is The Shape of Water, based in the fictional Sicilian town of Vigata. It's early on in 1994, and Sicilian-born Camilleri is 67, a pensioner who's white-haired, balding, with glasses and a raspy voice, often seen with a cigarette in hand. He's recently taken up writing again, doing it at night in a small room surrounded by books. He's not had much commercial success, but he loves storytelling. Speaking in the 2014 documentary Montalbano and Me by Rai Fiction a few years before his death, he credits his grandmother with teaching him the art.
7: Nonna Elvira.
6: Grandma Elvira is someone to whom I owe a lot. She used to make up words and you had to figure out the meaning of what she was saying. She had such a great imagination. She opened up mine.
4: It's also reported the author's father, when he was on his deathbed, urged Camilleri to write his stories down. And Camilleri certainly learned useful techniques from the many years he spent in his previous career in film and television, as he told the BBC in 2012.
6: The theatre taught me a lot about dialogue, but it was my TV experience that taught me the art of writing a detective story. I was a producer for Italian television of 30 episodes of Inspector Maigret and worked closely with a screenwriter. This writer used to buy 5 copies of the same novel. And you know, in a novel, there's a storyline A that starts and stops, then storyline B that starts and stops, then C. My co-writer tore the pages and put them all in order. He reconstructed the novel to suit TV. I took careful notes of what he was doing in 1960 and learned the art of writing the mystery novel.
4: And Camilleri certainly wasn't afraid to take chances and defy conventions, according to John Hooper, Italian correspondent for The Economist, who spoke to the BBC after the author's death.
8: He was an innovator by nature, and one of the things that he did was to do a detective series involving a woman detective who was an expert in the martial arts. And this was in 1960s Italy, which was quite an adventurous thing to be doing.
4: So why not be adventurous in retirement? Camilleri's The Shape of Water, featuring Inspector Montalbano, differs from traditional detective stories because loose ends aren't always tied up neatly.
6: In truth, there are few cases that are resolved with definite certainty. And in Italy, there is no longer even the certainty of punishment. So at this point, the poor crime fiction writer begins to ask himself some questions. He says, do I really have to be the one to sew the torn fabric of society? Why is this up to me? Is it fair for me to declare this person guilty beyond reasonable doubt? Let's leave him with an alternative, so it's difficult to reach an absolute truth.
4: Now, you can't have a crime thriller based in Sicily, the island off the south coast of Italy, without mentioning the Mafia. But again, Camilleri goes against previous traditions by refusing to put organised crime front and centre in his work.
6: In most of the Montalbano novels, there is always a page or two where he meets a member of the Mafia, but it is marginal. Not that I'm trivialising the problem. Not mentioning it would be hypocritical. The problem exists, and it is important. Fiction somehow gives them a noble character. Take, for example, The Godfather. Marlon Brando's incredible performance makes us forget there is someone ordering killings by the dozen. This is the risk, that in some way the Mafia is glamorized, and I refuse to do that.
4: And through Inspector Montalbano, he criticizes corruption.
6: The elements of a good policeman in Italy today are first to be deaf to the political pressures. The second, sometimes refusing to obey an order is a virtue, not a sin. The third, loyalty to your vocation and to those virtues that made you a policeman. That's it.
4: Camilleri paints vivid pictures of the Sicilian landscape and coast, perhaps echoing his many happy childhood memories of splashing in the sea. But food also plays a large part in The Shape of Water and later novels, as this excerpt from one of the Inspector Montalbano books shows.
9: In the fridge, he found a bowl of caponata, whose scent filled the soul, and a plate of little wild asparagus, the kind that are bitter as poison, dressed only in olive oil and salt. In the oven was a loaf of wheat bread. He laid the table on the veranda and enjoyed himself.
6: It is absolutely deliberate, highlighting how he loves to eat. He loves life. There is a beautiful saying, primum viveri deinde philosophari. First you live, then you philosophize. For Montalbano, it could be first you live, then you investigate. But his love for life is an instinct of his. I think it is a sort of unconscious revenge of mortality, an affirmation of being alive in the face of continuous death. Maybe it subconsciously expresses the pleasure of feeling alive, a life force.
4: Camilleri writes The Shape of Water from start to finish. He has all the elements he needs, the crime, the exotic location. He's just missing the name of the lead character.
6: At that time, I happened to read a novel by Vasquez Montalban called The Pianist, which gave me a clue to how to restructure the Brewer of Preston. So my police and commissioner, who until then had no name, I just called him the commissioner, I gave them the name Montalbano, in gratitude to Montalban.
4: But it's also Camilleri's use of language that endears him to Italian readers, because he uses Sicilian dialect.
6: Yes, in my writing it has a particular meaning, because it comes from why we speak Sicilian dialect and the language we use. I studied quite a lot about when Sicilians use the dialect and when the Italian language. The dialect is always confidential, intimate, a friendly atmosphere. The use of Italian language creates an immediate officialness, a distance. Italian is used to make law, to suggest intimidation, power.
4: The Shape of Water was published in Italy on March the 10th, 1994. Camilleri's style of writing, together with the mix of crime, luscious settings and tantalising food, makes it a hit. It is widely credited with helping start a new wave of Italian noir and gains an even wider audience when it is translated into English in the early 2000s. Not only that, the novel and subsequent series change how people see Sicily. Instead of mobsters and poverty, there is a foodie's paradise with beautiful landscapes. The so-called Montalbano effect is even reported as boosting tourism on the island. Here's John Hooper from The Economist again.
8: It brought out the beauty of Sicily, the lifestyle that the detective had. He had a house that looked out onto the sea, enjoyed his food, and operated in these beautiful towns with their gorgeous Baroque architecture. And all of that proved captivating.
4: Camilleri continued to write Inspector Montalbano mysteries over the next 25 years, but he was nonchalant about their commercial success, as shown in that 2014 Rai Fiction documentary.
7: A proper voluntario.
6: My success came late, by which point many things seemed unimportant, so it didn't change my life at all.
4: But it certainly changed the world of literary fiction. The Montalbano books have achieved worldwide sales of at least 25 million and have been translated into 120 languages, whilst the adapted TV series has been shown around the world. Andrea Camilleri died in 2019, aged 93. Witness History was produced and presented by me, Jen Dale.
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11: 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But now, that decision is showing its age. On The Inquiry this week, is Portugal's drugs policy in need of reform?
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12: 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So who'll prevail in today's men's semi-finals? The latest from Roland Garros to come, plus build-up to the weekend's Monaco Grand Prix and Test cricket from Lourdes.
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13: Welcome to the newsroom. I'm Charlotte Gallagher. Coming up, Volodymyr Zelensky asks Vladimir Putin for face-to-face talks. So what's the Russian leader's response?
14: Parts of this letter are plain rude, Vladimir Putin said. What's this for? To bring about talks or to make that impossible? I think it's the latter.
13: Also,
15: Crew Dragon established safe haven. And if we need to suit up, we will do that once we're inside the Dragon.
13: When the International Space Station needed some emergency repairs. And the French banquet craze taking over towns and villages.
16: It's like a gathering of people living the good life, working to eat together, drink a bit.
17: Atmosphere, friends, alcohol, food.
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13: But why are some left-wing politicians unhappy about them? All that to come in the next 30 minutes. First, a news bulletin.
19: BBC News, I'm John Shea. President Putin has said he sees no reason to meet his Ukrainian counterpart, Volodymyr Zelensky, until the terms of a possible peace deal have been agreed. He was reacting to the Ukrainian president's offer to meet face-to-face to end the war in Ukraine. Speaking through an interpreter at an economic forum in St. Petersburg, Mr. Putin dismissed the idea of holding any such meeting at the present time.
20: I see no point in meeting. There's only a point for Ukraine because they want to stop the offensive of the armed forces of Russia. What we need is agreements, arrangements, not for 6 months or a year, but for the long term. First, let experts work something out, and then we can meet to sign things.
19: Reacting to Mr. Putin's rejection, President Zelensky said that, unfortunately, Russia was choosing war again. Ukrainian marine drone attacks have hit 5 ships in the Sea of Azov and its ports. Ukraine said it had targeted dry cargo vessels and a tanker. Kyiv also admitted that it was responsible for a naval drone explosion in the Romanian Black Sea port of Constanza. 2 Russian cosmonauts on board the International Space Station have completed the repair of one of 2 leaks that have been causing concern. The leak has been caused by long-standing cracks inside a transfer tunnel. While the problem has persisted for years, the Russian space agency noticed a fresh drop in pressure after a cargo ship docked last month. Richard Hollingham has more.
18: There have been leaks in this particular section since 2019. So this has been on and off. They thought they'd fixed them. And so that's why it was quite a surprise that suddenly we got this alarms about a further leak and this needed to be fixed right now. But the space station is old. You know, it's been there. It's been in this harsh environment for a long time. It's got, you know, potentially another 4 years of life till 2030. But I think we're going to see more and more of these sorts of problems.
19: The World Health Organization and Africa Centers for Disease Control say they need more than $500 million over the next 6 months to combat the current Ebola epidemic in the Northeast Democratic Republic of Congo. The head of the WHO, Dr. Tedros Adhanom Ghebreyesus, made the appeal.
21: Containing Ebola depends on political commitment, sustained financing, and the trust and engagement of communities. This plan places communities at the center because without their participation, contact tracing falters, safe care is delayed, and transmission continues.
19: The outbreak of the rare Bundibugyo strain of Ebola is believed to have begun sometime before it was detected in mid-May. 381 cases have been confirmed by laboratory testing, with 64 confirmed deaths. World News from the BBC. A federal judge has blocked a series of restrictions placed by the Trump administration on legal immigration following the shooting last year of National Guard members by an Afghan immigrant. District Judge John McConnell ruled that the restrictions imposed on asylum, work permit and citizenship applications from nationals of 39 countries were unlawful. Reports from Mali say a lieutenant colonel from France's DGSE intelligence agency has been sentenced to 20 years in prison there for undermining state security. Yann Vizilier was arrested last August, as were dozens of Malian soldiers, on suspicion of plotting to overthrow the military government. The French Foreign Ministry said the accusations against Mr. Vizilier, whom it referred to simply as a diplomat, were without foundation. A Dutch court has handed down 4-year prison sentences to 3 men convicted of stealing an ancient golden Romanian helmet. One of the country's greatest national treasures, the 5th century BC helmet of Kotsuvenesti, was stolen from the Drenthe Museum in Assen. Carlos Solari, a towering figure in Argentine music known for his fusion of hard rock and punk, has died at the age of 77. Here's Charles Haviland.
22: Brought up in La Plata, Carlos Solari, nicknamed Indio, was inspired by 1960s beatnik poetry and rock, bringing into his music tango, street slang, and criticism of state repression. His band, Los Redondos, defied the military junta of the 70s. They amassed a vast following, drawing to their huge open-air concerts people from all over Argentina, who would jump in unison to the rhythm of songs like Hi-Hi-Hi. Sometimes Solari's gigs were marked by violence, which he denounced, or fatal accidents. Today, Carlos Solari's songs crop up in football stadiums, street graffiti, even literature.
19: BBC News.
13: Hello, you're listening to The Newsroom with me, Charlotte Gallagher. President Putin's annual economic forum in St. Petersburg is an international showcase. And on Friday, he dismissed suggestions that his country's economy was suffering because of war and Western sanctions. He said Russia's economy was growing as fast as the Eurozone. But it's a stalemate in Ukraine and Kyiv is fighting back. Ukrainian drones hit targets in St. Petersburg just 2 days before the economic forum. Despite this, the Russian president is still in no mood to speak to Volodymyr Zelensky. Mr. Putin said there was no point for a meeting with Ukraine's president after he sent a letter to the Kremlin calling for face-to-face talks. Our Russia editor, Steve Rosenberg, sent this report from St. Petersburg.
14: For Vladimir Putin, an economic forum is a political stage.
23: Vladimir Vladimirovich Putin.
14: In St. Petersburg, the Kremlin leader took the stage and the opportunity to respond to Volodymyr Zelensky's open letter. Ukraine's president had taunted him about his age, bragged about Russian setbacks in the war, but proposed they meet to talk peace. The Kremlin leader wasn't having any of it. Parts of this letter are plain rude, Vladimir Putin said. What's this for? To bring about talks or to make that impossible? I think it's the latter. It's not the author of the letter I need to respond to, President Putin continued, but our soldiers on the front line. I say to them, keep at it, brothers. Russia's war on Ukraine is in its fifth year. Despite Russia's massive battlefield losses and economic problems, Russia's president appears determined to fight on, unless a peace deal can be negotiated on Moscow's terms.
13: Steve Rosenberg. Meanwhile, the Ukrainian military has said it's used unmanned vessels to strike five ships in the Sea of Azov and its ports. It also said that one of the ships

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1: Hope you're enjoying the program. David Ahern with you with Max Williams and Lisa Scott till 10 o'clock this morning. This next article comes from the Herald Sun, page 9. It's by Mark Butler and Regan Hodge, and it's titled Bar Wars Raid, See Investigators Arrest 65 People. The police team investigating Melbourne's Bar Wars has carried out a wave of raids across the northern suburbs. Operation Eclipse Detective searched 7 properties in a pre-dawn operation on Friday in the suburbs of Wollert, Epping, Mernda, Craigieburn and Laylaw. Phones and other devices seized in the sweep will now be analysed to extract any evidence linking their owners to the widespread attacks on Melbourne hospitality venues and suppliers. Eclipse was established in April to examine 35 incidents, including the firebombing of targets like Bar Bambi, the Emerson, Gotham City and 80 Proof Liquor, illicit tobacco, cash, steroids, a tomahawk, mobile phones and other electronic devices were seized on Friday morning. Firearms prohibition order searches were made at homes in Mulgrave and Dandenong. A Mernda man, 25, was arrested and charged with failing to provide his passport, possession of a prescription drug and possession of a controlled weapon. He was bailed to appear at Heidelberg Magistrates Court on July 30. A 28-year-old Craigieburn man was charged with failing to provide his passcode and was bailed to appear at Broadmeadows Magistrates Court on December 4. Police say there have been 35 incidents in which licensed premises, adult entertainment venues or people linked to those businesses have been targeted by incidents including arson attacks, kidnappings, drive-by shootings and aggravated burglaries. More than 65 people have been arrested and hit with a total of 370 charges. Set up in April, Operation Eclipse is targeting serious and organised crime syndicates suspected over-offending against hospitality venues and trying to establish the motive for the attacks and who is ordering them. Detective Inspector Graham Banks, leading the operation, said the raids would gather further intelligence on who is pulling the strings. In that article, Bar Wars Raid, See Investigators Arrest 65 People, the article's by Mark Butler and Regan Hodge, and it can be found on page 9 of the Herald Sun.
2: And back to the Saturday Age, with a lead story on page 1 and continuing on page 6. AFL to axe security firm over alleged wage rorting. This is an exclusive by Cameron Houston and Nick McKenzie. The AFL will move to overhaul its reliance on private security firms amid revelations a leading company provided hundreds of guards to Marvel Stadium has allegedly exploited its workers. GSS Group has become the latest high-profile security firm to face serious questions about the treatment of its often migrant gig economy workforce following the dramatic collapse of security giant MA Services Group in December. According to pay records and testimony provided by GSS guards who patrolled Marvel Stadium during AFL games and concerts, the firm repeatedly failed to pay award rates for weekend shifts and engaged subcontractors who routinely paid workers in cash. The allegations against GSS are similar to those faced by MA Services, which provided security and cleaning services to several AFL clubs and was due to be a key sponsor of the Melbourne Demons until The Age revealed it was engaged in alleged widespread tax fraud and the underpayment and exploitation of migrant workers. While the claims involving GSS are not on the same scale as MA, they highlight systemic integrity issues within the private security sector and the risk to organisations reliant on private guards becoming embroiled in wage theft scandals. Three sources with knowledge of the allegations facing GSS said the AFL-owned Marvel Stadium was tipped off earlier this year about the possible underpayment of guards and, after making inquiries, was assured by GSS the problem was quarantined to subcontractors and had been rectified. However, 6 GSS guards provided this masthead with payslip dating from between 2024 and March of